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1: State of Israel. We just have a few seconds before our first break, Professor, but how far away from that Zionism would you describe, you know, current Zionism as it is believed in or espoused in Israel?
2: It's world apart. It really is world apart. And that's why I dedicate my book to my late father, and I call him the last Zionist, because the Zionism he believed in had humane aspects to it. It sought social justice. It sought political justice. And the Zionism we see now is something very different. It's religious, it's messianic, and it's extremely violent.
1: Omer Bartov is with us. His new book is Israel, What Went Wrong? We'll be back. This is On Point.
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1: Omer Bartov is with us today. This is On Point. I'm Meghna Chakrabarty, and Professor Bartov is a professor of Holocaust and Genocide Studies at Brown University. He has a new book out. It's called Israel, What Went Wrong? Professor, in the book, you write clearly, just quoting you here, you say, quote, "I am not anti-Zionist. I grew up in a Zionist home. I am not opposed to the existence of the state of Israel. But Zionism is an ideology that didn't just run its course. It became something I don't recognize. It became the ideology of the state." So describe to me more in detail what that ideology is now.
2: Yeah, let me first say, when I say I'm not an anti-Zionist, there's meaning to that. Zionism began as an assertion that Jews have a right of self-determination. And I'm not opposed to that. I only think that one has to be consistent. If you believe that the Jews have a right of self-determination, then you believe in the idea of self-determination. It's not only for Jews, it's for everyone. The Jews picked it up from other nations around them that began this process. Now, nationalism has many negative sides to it. I don't particularly like nationalism, but we live in a world of nations, and we don't want to be stateless. It's not a good state to be in. So I don't say I'm an anti-Zionist because I believe the Jews have that right and I believe the Palestinians have that right. What I don't think is that you have the right to self-determine through oppression of others. It does not give you that right. So what, from that point of view, Zionism was an idea of somehow trying to find a place, a shelter, a safe haven for Jews who were increasingly persecuted in Europe, where they lived. And in many ways, it provided that, especially in the 1920s and 30s, when hundreds of thousands of Jews found place in Palestine, and those who remained behind

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8: In Los Angeles, I'm Kai Rizdahl. It is Wednesday today. This one is the 13th of May. Good as always to have you along, everybody. So, you remember yesterday, the big inflation news, consumer prices rising 3.8% year on year. Oh, for the halcyon days of 24 hours ago. We learned this morning from the good people at the Bureau of Labor Statistics that producer prices, that is, prices at the wholesale level, shot up 6% in April from a year ago. The March to April increase this year was 1.4%. We haven't seen numbers like that since 2022 during those post-pandemic inflation blues. It is not, to be clear, a one-for-one correlation, wholesale prices trickling down to the consumer, but it is a real safe bet that higher prices at retail are coming our way. Marketplace's Kaylee Wells gets us going.
9: When Laura Veldkamp saw the numbers this morning, the word that came out of her mouth was, wow.
10: That's a large rise in prices.
9: She's an economics and finance professor at Columbia University. The reason for the wow is these are price hikes that we as consumers haven't even seen yet.
10: This is above and beyond what we've already felt at the gas pump or on the shelf of the store.
9: The cause of that jump in prices? You get one guess.
10: This seems directly related to the war in the Middle East, to the disruption in the fuel supply.
9: Diesel's up 13%, gas is up 16%, and that's a problem.
11: some of these higher energy prices are starting to feed into, you know, other goods and services prices.
9: Grace Zwemmer with Oxford Economics says some of those other prices are obvious. Trucking, freight, passenger transportation. But energy spikes also sneak into grocery prices, too.
11: They're what drives a lot of farm equipment, but also commercial transportation equipment.
9: Now, producers have already paid those prices. Gary Brode is managing partner of Deep Knowledge Investing. And he says even if the war ended tomorrow and energy prices fell, the producers still have to recoup their higher costs.
12: If the input costs go up, that has to work its way through the system.
9: So Brode says even though prices feel high now, it's a good time to stock up because they're only going to get worse.
12: Go buy canned tuna fish, canned chickpeas, canned beans, stuff like that. So when your grocery bill for really good fresh food skyrockets, you can say, you know what, once or twice a week, we're going to eat out of the pantry.
9: Laura Veldkamp with Columbia says consumers have about 2 to 4 months before the price spikes in today's PPI show up on the store shelves. I'm Kaylee Wells for Marketplace.
8: This seems an opportune moment, speaking of inflation as we are, to let you know that Kevin Warsh was confirmed by the Senate today to succeed Jay Powell as chairman of the Board of Governors of the Federal Reserve. With the job, of course, comes the economic management, shall we say, challenges presented by today's inflation numbers. Wall Street today, honestly, traders seemed not fazed even a tiny little bit by the prospect of rising prices or the war or anything. Actually, one word, four syllables, the driver of so much in the markets of late, technology. We will have the details when we do the numbers.

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5: This is Marketplace. I'm Kai Rizdahl. We're going to go energy heavy in this second half of the program, oil and its distillates. And we begin with the always good to remember truism that whatever American politicians like to say about U.S. crude supply, oil trades in a global market. And with supplies as scarce as they are now because of the war with Iran, the International Energy Agency says crude inventories are falling at a record pace. The agency, which coordinates international reserve releases, says those global stockpiles are decreasing by about 4 million barrels a day. That drawdown is, yes, helping to keep a ceiling on prices for gas and jet fuel. Supply just about keeping up with demand for now. But as Marketplace's Elizabeth Trovall points out, inventories do not last forever.
6: The International Energy Agency was created to deal with exactly the kind of global energy supply shock we're dealing with right now.
7: For 50 years, the U.S. and its allies have purchased and held inventories for a rainy day.
6: That's Mark Finley with Rice University, who calls today's crisis
7: the rainiest of days in oil market history, anyway. The ultimate nightmare scenario for energy security. And oil is the biggest source of fuel for the U.S. and for the global economy.
6: While we did prepare for this rainy day, every day we're burning through more of those emergency stockpiles of oil and fuel. Gregory Brew is with Eurasia Group.
8: That is a ticking clock. Eventually, inventories run down to the level where you can't keep drawing from them, and you either need to get supply back up and running, or you need to reduce demand.
6: That comes in the form of even higher prices.
8: A lot of analysts are pointing to June as the crucial pain point, and that is based on the current level of consumption remaining consistent or possibly even increasing, since the summer tends to be the peak demand for the year.
6: High summer demand at a time of historic supply shortfall, while reserves are being drained and there are no large-scale increases in oil production. Tom Tsang is with Texas Christian University.
9: Every single day that this conflict continues with the strait closed, the situation's just getting worse and worse and worse.
6: And even after we see resolution and a slow recuperation of oil markets,
9: then we have to add this new layer, and that is replenishing these reserves that we're drawing down because of the conflict.
6: That's more oil demand. So he says, regardless of when this mess ends, pain at the pump is going to last at least for several more months. I'm Elizabeth Trovall for Marketplace.

0: Elizabeth's story was the strategic side of oil and its distillates. We're going to go now to Wyoming for the more tactical side, and we're going to do it with a swing by the AAA website, which tells us that as of today, a gallon of diesel in Wyoming costs you $5.49 a gallon, a full dollar more than regular gas there. We have talked on the program before about how diesel prices are hitting long-haul trucking and small businesses. Today, another group, people who drive big diesel pickups in there every day. In some Mountain West and Northern Plains states, one out of every three vehicles on the road is a pickup truck, double the national average. Marketplace's Caitlin Tan has this one.
1: Chelsea Tatum fires up her massive Ford F-350 diesel truck, the kind that's got those dual wheels in the rear. She backs the massive truck out of her tiny driveway in Lander, Wyoming. Plopped on top is a live-in camper.
2: Yeah, you can't see anything. Definitely smacked a rock, a large boulder heap over there.
1: She uses the rig for road trips and driving rough terrain to her favorite hiking spots. But today is just show and tell.

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0: 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I'm Michelle Martin.
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2: 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A small hospital in Colorado has found a way to relieve Spanish-speaking family members of patients to translate often difficult health information. 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
2: 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A small hospital in Colorado has found a way to relieve Spanish-speaking family members of patients of translating often difficult health information. 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
6: Welcome to NewsHour from the BBC World Service. I'm Paul Henley. Today, the Chinese president calls U.S.-China relations the world's most important as he hosts President Trump at a state banquet in Beijing. But tensions remain over Taiwan.
7: If Xi Jinping is looking over to Taiwan, if he would make the stupid move to attack Taiwan, he would be the enemy of Taiwan not only, but also Japan, also USA.
6: Is a former key ally of the British Prime Minister about to challenge him for his job, the latest on a government crisis here, and a ceasefire in Lebanon's about to run out, with Hezbollah supporters ready to fight on.
8: Hezbollah's weapons can only be handed over when Lebanon has full sovereignty over its territory. Because as long as Lebanon is under occupation or under threat, we cannot trust anyone.
6: All after the news.
0: Live from NPR News in Washington, I'm Corva Coleman. After a day of meetings in Beijing, the U.S. and China have put out statements summarizing the talks between the two presidents. As NPR's Tamara Keith reports, both nations are sticking to the script.
9: The Chinese summary of the talks says Chinese President Xi Jinping pressed Trump on the issue of Taiwan, a self-governed island China claims as its own, saying if it isn't handled well, there could be clashes and even conflicts that put the entire U.S.-China relationship in jeopardy. The U.S. statement about the talks doesn't even mention Taiwan. It describes the meeting as good and says the leaders discussed ways to enhance economic cooperation. It also says the two sides agreed the Strait of Hormuz should be open and Iran shouldn't charge a toll for the passage of ships. This is not a new position. Tamara Keith, NPR News, Beijing.
0: Secretary of State Marco Rubio says the U.S. position on Taiwan remains unchanged. Speaking in an interview to NBC News, Rubio said it would be bad for both the U.S. and China if there were any forced change in the status quo with Taiwan. He also says both the U.S. and China want stability and want to avoid misunderstandings that could lead to broader conflict. A federal appeals court will hear an argument today supporting President Trump's effort to punish big law firms. NPR's Kerry Johnson explains Trump has tried to pull some of their security clearances and stop their lawyers from getting into federal buildings.
10: These law firms had once employed people who investigated Donald Trump, like attorneys in the Russia probe, or they had represented causes or clients like the Democratic National Committee. Four of those law firms fought back in court, and they all won before judges who were appointed by Democratic and Republican presidents. But this administration says courts cannot tell the president how to handle national security clearances, and they cannot interfere with directives about building access or government contracts.
0: NPR's Kerry Johnson reports. A growing number of Americans say religion is gaining influence in the country. But as NPR's Jason DeRose reports, a new study from Pew Research finds there's a sharp partisan divide over whether people view that influence as good.
1: After decades of people reporting a decline in religious influence on American public life, Pew found that 37% of U.S. adults now say it's on the rise. Views on that influence depend largely on respondents' politics. Three-quarters of Republicans say religion's influence on American life is positive, but fewer than 4 in 10 Democrats say it's a good thing. Pew also found that an increasing portion of U.S. adults, 17%, say they want Christianity to be the official religion of the U.S. The First Amendment to the U.S. Constitution, however, prohibits the establishment of an official religion. Jason DeRose, NPR News.
0: It's NPR.
11: 9:04, and this is KERA News. I'm Sam Baker. Texas Attorney General Ken Paxton's trying to push the Dallas County Sheriff's Office to enter into a federal immigration agreement. The letter from Paxton gives Sheriff Marion Brown's office until next month to enter into a formal 287G agreement with U.S. Immigration and Customs Enforcement as required under a state law passed last year. The letter added counties that don't comply could face legal action. A statement from Brown said the department already, quote, maintains an active working relationship with ICE. She also said the new law gives counties until December 1st to comply. The search for the remains of missing 6-year-old Noel Rodriguez Alvarez has turned up new evidence at his family's former home in Everman. A statement from the Tarrant County Criminal DA's office confirmed the discovery, but did not say what exactly was found. Noel was last seen alive in fall of 2022. He's presumed dead. His mother, Cindy Rodriguez Singh, is charged with capital murder. And Dallas County preparations for the upcoming primary election runoff have involved repairing a lot of broken voting equipment. About 400 machines needed repair or replacement after the March primaries. That number's down to around 30. Elections Administrator Paul Adams said that includes voting machines likely shattered by the delivery company.
12: There were, I would say, about a dozen or so that where there were broken screens, where it's clear that that was how they were handled.
11: Voters can cast ballots at any of 279 vote centers throughout the county on Election Day and throughout early voting, which begins Monday. This is KERA News.

0: Hugo Beshega reporting there from the south of Lebanon. 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
2: Good morning. Thanks for spending some time with 90.1 KERE News. I'm Nicole Osei. A small hospital in Colorado has found a way to relieve Spanish-speaking family members of patients of translating often difficult health information. Come back to KERE News tomorrow morning to learn more, and you can also ask your smart speaker to play KERA.
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1: Good morning, and thanks for listening to 90.1 KERA News. I'm Ron Corning.
2: And I'm Miranda Suarez, here to bring you the top stories we're following this Thursday morning, starting with Texas Attorney General Ken Paxton, who has given Dallas County until June to enter into a formal cooperation agreement with U.S. Immigration and Customs Enforcement.
1: This is all under a program known as 287G. So 287G agreements allow detention officers to act as immigration agents inside a jail. Paxton threatened legal action against the county if the sheriff's office does not comply.
2: In a statement, Dallas County Sheriff Marion Brown said the department already has an active working relationship with ICE. And other North Texas counties already have 287G agreements. Those include Collin County, Rockwall, and Tarrant County, which has had such an agreement for years.
1: Yeah, so Miranda, I know you've covered this extensively in the last few years, and functionally, these entities, these jails, do already, as you say, operate in this way. So this agreement might just be an opportunity to kind of put the issue out there, perhaps, in a campaign year?
2: ICE already has enforcement capability inside jails. A few years ago, I talked to someone at the Dallas ICE field office who said anytime somebody enters the Tarrant County Jail, for example, they check their fingerprints and can flag them for immigration violations remotely. The 287G agreement as an extra layer of enforcement, but it's not like ICE isn't in the jails already.
1: Well, there could be a December 1 deadline on this as we track it, and we'll continue to follow up on it. In the meantime, North Texas is bracing, as we know, for the World Cup, and Dallas police are building up their drone defenses. The Dallas City Council approved $10 million in federal funding toward the technology, which allows them to detect and track down drones that might pose a threat.
2: Yeah, Dallas has spent months preparing for an influx of visitors during the FIFA World Cup matches this summer. However, a report by the American Hotel and Lodging Association indicated that anticipated demand for World Cup tickets and hotel rooms might not be what people were expecting.
1: The report cites hotel block cancellations. We've covered that here at KERA News. International travel barriers and the rising costs as factors that indicate lower demand. So we, of course, at KERA News will follow FIFA World Cup day to day from all angles right here. So stay tuned.
2: And census data out this morning could be headlined, Texas is growing, the population and the economy, but it's not that simple. Where people are moving to is actually the most interesting part of this story.
1: Yes, so Dallas is among several cities in Texas losing population, while the far-out suburb of Salina became the fastest-growing city in the country last year. We want to thank our friends at the Texas Tribune for their in-depth coverage of this morning. According to this new census data, Salina added almost 13,000 residents between July 24 and July 25, 25% growth, but the population has actually quadrupled since 2020. 46,000 people call Salina home.
2: Among the 15 fastest growing cities last year, six were in the Dallas-Fort Worth suburbs. That includes Salina, as you mentioned, Princeton, Melissa, Anna, Forney, and Greenville.
1: Her first cousin, Annie.
2: Yeah, exactly. My sister, Annie. Other factors are weighing on the state's population growth. Fewer Texans are being born as the number of deaths is rising.
1: Also, the Trump administration's immigration slowdown has played a significant role in slowing growth. El Paso stands out in that respect. Officials there saying they believe the decline likely stems from that slowdown.
2: So El Paso and Dallas saw declines, but also Arlington, Plano, Irving, and Garland. So it's not just about overall growth, but migration within the state, from cities to suburbs, especially in North Texas with so much growth. We'll see what happens. This region could look totally different in 10 years.
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1: Hear ye, hear ye. How's that, Miranda?
2: That's
1: my
2: perfect
1: Renaissance Fair persona for this year. There is still time to dress up and eat a big turkey leg at the Scarborough Renaissance Festival in Waxahachie.
2: The festival runs through May 25th, and our very own Therese Powell and Alexis Jones have a breakdown of what you can enjoy while you're there. You can check it out on keranews.org. And while you are there, you can catch up with everything else our reporters are following today. I'm Miranda Suarez.
1: And I'm Ron Corning. 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
5: It's Here and Now. In the movie business, the number of days that a film is shown exclusively in theaters is a big deal. That window, as the industry calls it, has shrunk over the years as streaming services encourage people to skip the theater and watch movies at home. But now Netflix, the world's largest streamer, has announced a wide theatrical release of its upcoming Narnia prequel. And NPR's Mandalit Del Barco reports this news has many in the film business excited.
6: After the massive success of her Barbie movie, writer-director Greta Gerwig took on a new film adaptation of the classic C.S. Lewis book Narnia, The Magician's Nephew. On BBC Radio 4, Gerwig talked about the fantasy story, a prequel to The Chronicles of Narnia.
7: I really do have such reverence for Narnia. I loved Narnia so much as a child.
6: Gerwig's big-budget film includes actors Carey Mulligan, Daniel Craig, and Meryl Streep. The streamer originally planned to release it in IMAX theaters for 2 weeks around Thanksgiving, but now the release date has been pushed to February to be shown in movie theaters worldwide, not just IMAX, before it shows up on the streamer in April. That 49-day theatrical window, the first of its kind in duration for Netflix, has pleasantly surprised many in Hollywood, especially movie theater owners. Here's Adam Aron, the CEO of AMC, the country's largest movie theater chain, during a call to investors and reporters last week.
8: This is the biggest opportunity our industry has ever had to embrace Netflix as a theatrical content provider.
6: Netflix has produced movies for years for its streaming platform, and it's not known for being movie theater friendly. In fact, the company's CEO, Ted Sarandos, outraged cinephiles by saying that many consumers prefer watching movies at home. This is Sarandos getting grilled on stage last year by Time Magazine's editor-in-chief, Sam Jacobs.
9: Folks grew up thinking, I want to make movies on a gigantic screen and have strangers watch them and play for the theaters for 2 months and people cry and sold out shows. It just doesn't happen very much.
10: It's outdated.
9: It's an outdated.
10: So when someone gets up at the Oscars and says, we need to make movies for movie theaters for the communal experience, that's just an outmoded idea.
9: I believe it is an outmoded idea for most people, not for everybody.
6: But Sarandos seems to have shifted gears. Last fall, Netflix made a bid for legacy movie studio Warner Brothers. Sarandos promised he would premiere its original films in movie theaters. Many in the industry were skeptical and rallied against the proposed merger. In February, Sarandos was called to testify before the Senate Judiciary Antitrust Subcommittee.
9: I have been asked to give a blood oath about the 45-day window.
6: Senator Cory Booker asked Sarandos about his new promise to release films in theaters.
11: Will this be a fully exclusive 45-day theatrical window? Fully exclusive to theaters, yes.
6: 3 weeks later, David Ellison's Paramount Skydance outbid Netflix for control of Warner and its assets. The consolidation is still being scrutinized by regulators. But during his bid for Warner Brothers, Sarandis learned something, says Lucas Shaw. He oversees media and entertainment coverage for Bloomberg News.
12: During that process, Ted Sarandis spent more time talking to filmmakers, talking to movie theater owners. It made him maybe more receptive to trying a couple things out.
6: Sarandis continues to try winning over mistrustful movie theater lovers. He even made an appeal to theater owners at their annual convention, CinemaCon. And Shaw says the timing was right for Netflix to support Greta Gerwig's Narnia in a big way.
12: Is this a one-off because they have this very expensive movie with a major director? Or does this become the new norm and a new key part of the Netflix strategy?
6: Shaw says the film team at Netflix has long advocated for the company to reconsider theaters, and many big-name directors, Martin Scorsese, Guillermo del Toro, David Fincher, Catherine Bigelow, have tried to get Netflix to wide-release their films with exclusive theatrical windows. But Gerwig was the first to get this kind of a deal, which includes a big promotional splash.
12: Anyone who's looking to work there will try to push for this. And one of the tricky things for Netflix to now navigate is, you know, how do you tell other filmmakers that their project isn't important enough or big enough to try that with?
6: Netflix has been experimenting with hosting live events at cinemas, such as theater sing-alongs for the anime hit K-pop Demon Hunters. At the same time, Amazon MGM Studios committed to releasing 14 of its movies into theaters this year and at least 15 next year. Amazon already has a box office hit with Project Hail Mary.
13: I put the not an astronaut. I've never done anything. I've never done a space. I can't even moonwalk.
6: In addition, Universal Pictures recently announced it's extending its exclusive theatrical window next year.
12: So they've had these signals, I guess, to try something new.
6: Something new for Netflix that's actually something old, showing movies in movie theaters. Mandalit Del Barco, NPR News, Los Angeles.
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14: 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Here and Now, have I said that? Is a production of NPR and WBUR. I'm Robin Young in Boston.
5: And I'm Peter O'Dowd in Phoenix, with a very big salute to our co-host Scott Tong, who's been reporting all week in China. Mm-hmm. Great job, Scott. It's Here and Now.
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20: I'm Chris Boyd. 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
21: We don't know how many people are taking them. We don't know who's taking them. We don't know what doses they're coming in. We don't know what combinations people are taking them in. There's no rigorous follow-up after someone has taken it. You know, we don't know any of those things.
20: We'll talk about what's known about the health effects and the side effects of these chains of amino acids, about how easy it is to acquire substances not FDA approved for use in humans, and about why some users are convinced they are worth the risk.
21: You know, we don't know what can happen when you're injecting kind of untested molecules into people's bodies.
20: Our conversation starts after a short break.
22: Live from NPR News in Washington, I'm Windsor Johnston. President Trump and Chinese President Xi Jinping wrapped up their first round of talks in Beijing today, with discussions centered on the war in Iran, trade tensions, and global energy security. Speaking alongside his Chinese counterpart, Trump emphasized cooperation between the two countries.
23: The American and Chinese people share much in common. We value hard work. We value courage and achievement. We love our families and we love our countries. Together, we have the chance to draw on these values to create a future of greater prosperity, cooperation, and happiness, and peace for our children. We love our children. This region and the world is a special world with the two of us united and together.
22: The White House says both leaders agreed Iran cannot obtain a nuclear weapon and stressed the importance of fully reopening the Strait of Hormuz to shipping. The two leaders also discussed the island democracy of Taiwan. Ashish Valentine reports Taipei is responding to the talks, emphasizing Taiwan's strong ties with the U.S.
24: According to Chinese state broadcaster CCTV, Xi Jinping told Trump the Taiwan issue could bring the U.S. and China into conflict if it's mishandled. China claims the self-ruled island as its own territory and has not ruled out the use of force to take it. Responding to public concerns, Trump may strike a deal with Xi to lower U.S. support for Taiwan. The leader of Taiwan's ruling party legislative caucus, Zhuang Jueqiong, said it's better that the two large elephants, the U.S. and China, sit down and talk rather than fight. He emphasized support for Taiwan in the U.S. is bipartisan and based on laws like the Taiwan Relations Act, which compels the U.S. to help Taiwan defend itself. For NPR News, I'm Ashish Valentine in Taipei.
22: President Trump is expected to meet again with President Xi on Friday before heading back to Washington. Georgia is expected to be one of the next states to redraw its congressional map. Sarah Callis with Georgia Public Broadcasting reports.
25: Georgia's Republican Governor Brian Kemp issued a proclamation calling a special session to redraw the state's congressional and state legislative districts after the Supreme Court weakened the Voting Rights Act. Georgia's new maps will take effect in 2028, since early voting is already underway in this year's primaries. Other southern states like Alabama, Tennessee, Louisiana, and South Carolina have proposed new voting maps that will likely add Republican seats to Congress. The redistricting announcements come after President Donald Trump encouraged states to redraw the maps to help him during the midterms. The special session is set to begin on July 17th. For NPR News, I'm Sarah Callis in Atlanta.
22: On Wall Street, the Dow was up 358 points. This is NPR News in Washington.
26: This is KERA News. I'm Sam Baker. Human remains have been found in the backyard of missing Everman boy Noel Rodriguez Alvarez. Law enforcement today said the remains have not yet been identified. Noel has been missing since 2022 and is presumed dead. The boy's mother, Cindy Rodriguez Singh, was arrested and indicted for capital murder in Tarrant County after an international manhunt. The Keller School Board tonight will consider consolidating Bear Creek, Parkwood Hill, and Trinity Meadows Intermediate Schools. Shady Grove Elementary was originally part of that closure plan, but there's no mention of it on the agenda. Keller's facing declining enrollment, 1,600 fewer students this year than last year, and less state funding, So the district's turning to school closures to save money. Denton School District employees are getting a raise. The school board this week unanimously approved pay increases of 4% for teachers and 2% for all other employees. Also stipends for teachers with high credentials who can serve high-need educational areas. And the Dallas Opera has a new leader. David Lomeliz returning to the company after 5 years as chief artistic officer at the Santa Fe Opera. Lomeliz has more than a decade of experience working with the Dallas Opera. He was founding director of the Hart Institute for Women Conductors. He's also served as an artistic advisor with the company since 2021. Lomeliz will replace Ian Derer, who is moving to the Canadian Opera Company in Toronto. This is KERA News.
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7: If your parents raised you right, they probably warned you never to take pills handed out by some stranger on the street or in a club or anywhere else, because who knows what's in them and what they might do to you. Which makes the current trends around peptide stacks seem really wild. Large numbers of people are ordering unregulated compounds from sometimes unknown sellers and injecting them directly into their bodies. From KERA in Dallas, this is Think. I'm Chris Boyd. Why would any rational person do this? Well, the hype on these things is huge. Influencers rave about peptide injections as a source of energy, endurance, fast recovery, maybe even eternal youth. Of course, some people might be willing to take a risk on something like that. But first, we ought to talk about whether there is good science to suggest many of those claims are true. Dr. Dhruv Kular is a physician and a contributing writer at The New Yorker, where you can read his article, Why Are People Injecting Themselves with Peptides? Dhruv, welcome back to Think.
21: Thanks for having me.
7: Let's start at the very beginning. What exactly are peptides, like aside from the supplemental ones that are a big deal right now, what do naturally occurring peptides do in our bodies?
21: Well, this is a great place to start because I think there's a lot of confusion about what peptides are. So peptides are basically microproteins. So proteins, as many listeners probably know, are molecules that usually have a number of amino acids. And if there's less than, let's say, 50 or so, those are called microproteins or peptides. If they're larger than that, then it's just a protein. And the human body makes thousands and thousands of peptides. And many of these peptides do really important work in the body. They send messages to various tissues and organs. They regulate various systems in the body. And researchers have known about a lot of these peptides for decades. A lot of them have actually been turned into safe and effective drugs. So most people are probably familiar with insulin. Insulin is a peptide. The most famous peptide these days is probably GLP-1 or glucagon-like peptide 1, and that has a lot of important effects in the body. What we're talking about here is a separate class. I mean, these are peptides that have not been approved for any medical use, and in many cases, they don't have any studies in humans to know exactly how they work or whether they're safe.
7: And what are some of the claims that you've seen about the peptides that people can order online these days?
21: Well, the claims are all over the place, and they're a lot of them are on social media. There are now longevity clinics that are promoting these medications. They've been said to enhance strength, energy, endurance, recovery. People say that they give them better tans. So they're enhancing libido. So there's all sorts of claims about these peptides. And what is really important now is to try to figure out, you know, what is hype and what is potentially true. You know, I'm open to the idea that some of these molecules might have some good uses for some people, but we have no idea who those people are, what exactly the risks and benefits of these things are, who might be most likely to benefit, who may be most likely to be harmed, what the doses should be. All these things are really up in the air, which is why this trend is quite a concerning one.
7: I'm on zero peptides, Dhruv, except the ones that my body makes for me naturally. But I have to tell you, based on that list you just gave me, as like a middle-aged white lady, I'm thinking a tan and vitality and like all of it sounds great. I can understand why people are drawn in. Who is the target audience for these things?
21: Well, you know, a lot of these peptides started in bodybuilding forums or, you know, people who are engaging in intense exercise. That's where peptides, I think, really got their start. And then they started to spill out more into the general population through social media and other means. And so, you know, now a lot of people who are, you know, young, who want some type of benefit, whether it's cognitive or physical, they're interested in taking these things. But we should note that, you know, these types of things, not necessarily peptides in particular, but claims about the new great thing have gone back decades, if not centuries. You know, people are always trying to push the next really potentially revolutionary compound that people should be putting in their body. And we have a system. It's called, you know, regulation and the FDA that helps us understand what is actually true about the molecules that people are putting forward and what is false and what could be potentially harmful. And that has been incredibly important over the past century. I mean, there have been a number of instances where there has been widespread harm due to people selling things that are not effective, that are potentially harmful. And I worry that this is a potentially another case of that type of thing.
7: Yeah, so I think a lot of Americans might assume that if they can get their hands on some substance that interacts with the body, the FDA must be cool with it. That is not the case.
21: No, not at all. I mean, a lot of this is happening on the gray market. And so people are ordering these peptides potentially from gray market vendors, from research chemical companies, sometimes from compounding pharmacies. There are a number of loopholes through which people are accessing these medications. The most prominent one probably is this idea that you order it for quote unquote research purposes, but often the vendor themselves will send you, you know, some sterile water and some some syringes to inject them. And so there's this kind of game being played that these medications are for research purposes, but everyone kind of knows that people are actually putting them in their body. You know, we should note that back in 2023, the FDA did place a ban on the compounding of more than a dozen of these peptides, saying that they don't know whether these things are safe for people to be using. In recent months, Robert F. Kennedy Jr., the Secretary of Health and Human Services, has indicated that he likely intends to overturn that ban. And so these things could become more available than they even are today.
7: So you can also get these, in some cases, from clinics staffed by physicians. Talk about this visit you made to a clinic in Charleston, South Carolina, which has been, I guess, prescribing peptides to patients for some time now.
21: That's right. So a lot of clinics that are, you know, quote unquote, longevity clinics or other type of wellness clinics are able to access these medications often through compounding pharmacies. Compounding pharmacies have a long history, and they have traditionally made custom medications, let's say for a patient who can't take a pill, so they'll make a liquid formulation of a particular drug, or if someone needs a dose that's not available on the market, maybe a compounding pharmacy will make it particularly for that individual. In recent years, they have started to expand into other indications. So one example is, you know, during the GLP-1 shortage a few years ago, a lot of compounding pharmacies started making GLP-1 medications and selling them. And now they're often creating these things called peptide stacks. And so, you know, a physician or other clinician can go to a pharmacy, ask for a particular compound to be made, and then have that available to give to patients. Again, this is a gray area. You know, it's not clear that we should be administering medications that have not been tested for safety or efficacy, that haven't been reviewed by the FDA. And not only that, often have only animal studies, not even any rigorous studies in humans to know what the ultimate impact would be in a patient if you give it to them.
7: This physician talks about peptides as medications, and he works with compounding pharmacies to get them to his patients. But again, he's not giving out things that are FDA approved for use as drugs, right?
21: Right. That's exactly right. And so, you know, again, there's a lot of loopholes by which people can do this. I mean, you know, physicians generally have wide latitude in terms of what they prescribe. Typically, that latitude involves off-label use of drugs that have been approved. And so this, I want to be clear, is different than that. You know, when we say words like off-label, that means that a medication has been shown to be effective for a particular indication, and then the physician is using it for a different indication. That's a very common and standard of care for many conditions. This is quite different in that these are medications, you know, I hesitate even to call them medications, really. These are compounds that have not been tested to even become medications yet. And these are being administered as you would any other medication. You know, there is some leeway here. And so some people might argue that we have areas where the FDA does not regulate certain compounds that people put in their bodies. Dietary supplements are probably the key example here, due to laws that were passed back in the 1990s. The FDA has very little authority over regulating supplements, and typically supplement makers do not need to go through the types of randomized controlled trials that people who are selling drugs do. You know, I don't think that these are dietary supplements. You know, these aren't things that are commonly found in the food that we eat. And so my view is that they should not be regulated in that way, that they should go through the traditional scientific process through which we adjudicate whether something works or not. But that's another loophole that people have argued for here.
7: Did you go to that clinic sort of undercover to do this story, or were you straight up about who you were and what you intended to do after your visit?
21: No, not at all. I mean, I went there as a doctor and a journalist who wanted to understand the space here and try to understand, what people are doing, how they're thinking about prescribing these medications. And I should note, this is not the only clinic that does this. There are many clinics across the country that are now prescribing peptides.
7: So patients at this clinic and many others like it are in the driver's seat when it comes to choosing what injections they'll receive?
21: Well, typically the clinician would advise, you know, what they recommend for a patient. And so it's usually a conversation between the patient and the doctor who's prescribing it. But in terms of, you know, the consent around whether they, you know, accept the risks of this type of thing, yeah, that's something that goes on between the doctor and patient.
7: So this doctor talked about really valuing anecdotal data. Will you explain for us how anecdotal data is different from clinical data?
21: Well, anecdotal data, it just means that you've heard stories or in your experience, this is something that has worked or has not worked. That has a place. Doctors often think part of their experience is understanding, what has happened in their own clinical practice and how that informs what they want to do going forward. But I think here, you know, an over-reliance on anecdotal data means you get into some pretty tricky space. Many treatments over the decades have been ones that people thought might work because they had a patient who seemed to respond. But there's all sorts of reasons why that might not be actually true in fact. I mean, think about placebo effects. Think about the fact that many people will approve or not improve no matter what you give them. And so this has led to all sorts of treatments over the years that people thought might be effective that end up not being effective. I mean, people used to engage in bloodletting in the past or apply blistering agents or do lobotomies, like all these things. People had quote unquote anecdotal evidence to suggest that they might work. But the reason that we have the types of powerful medicines that actually improve lives today is that people go through the effort of the scientific process. They go through the effort of conducting placebo-controlled, randomized controlled trials that allow us to collect the signal from the noise. And in the opposite direction, there's a real danger here of anecdotal evidence in the opposite direction. So, you know, if you think about something like vaccines, a lot of people who are into certain peptides that don't have evidence and say that they've heard, you know, a friend did well with it, they might also have heard that a friend had a bad experience with a vaccine, or that, they heard that it causes this type of harm. And so, again, you know, an over-reliance on that type of anecdotal data can really lead people astray.
7: You did get an injection at this clinic. Did you feel anecdotally different after?
21: No, I did not. I didn't get an injection at the clinic.
7: Okay.
21: I was offered an injection, but I did not accept.
7: Did it seem to you like something that could be dangerous, or just something you didn't want to mess with?
21: Well, I'm not someone who wants to put things in my body that I have no idea what it's going to be doing. And so, I wouldn't advise my patients to take, compounds that don't have good safety or efficacy data. And I wouldn't want to do it myself.
7: My guest is Dr. Dhruv Kular, a physician and contributing writer at The New Yorker, where you can read his article, Why Are People Injecting Themselves with Peptides? We'll be right back.

Texas Attorney General Ken Paxton gave the Dallas County Sheriff's Office a deadline to enter a formal agreement with ICE or face legal action. 90.1 KERA News is keeping an eye on this situation. Stay with us for the updates.

0: Over 100 Egyptian artifacts will make their way to Fort Worth's Kimball Arts Museum next year. Yesterday, KERE News spoke with the museum's curator.
1: We see dazzling the amount of gold that is in this one exhibition. It's staggering.
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5: You're listening to Think. I'm Chris Boyd. We're talking today with a physician about the peptide craze, this unregulated space in which people are ordering these peptides, sometimes from the internet, sometimes from sources they cannot trace. Dhruv Kulari is my guest, a physician and contributing writer at The New Yorker, which published his article, Why Are People Injecting Themselves with Peptides? Dhruv, what position has Secretary Robert F. Kennedy Jr., Health and Human Services, and the MAHA movement taken on peptides?
6: Well, you know, Kennedy has said that he himself has taken peptides in the past and is a fan of them, and has indicated on social media posts and elsewhere that he wants to do away with the quote-unquote aggressive suppression of unproven treatments like peptides and has vowed to end the war. And so, you know, he seems to have quite a favorable opinion of peptides, despite the fact that they don't, you know, for the most part, have very good or in some cases any clinical data to support their use. You know, as I mentioned, there is an existing kind of ban on certain of these peptides, because the FDA has, you know, determined that there's not enough data to support their use even in compounding. And he has indicated that he would like to see that ban overturned. And so I wouldn't be surprised if in the coming months there is a reversal of that policy and that these peptides are more widely available.
5: I mean, you raise the issue in this piece of medical freedom. Is it fair to say the FDA somehow interferes with our ability to put whatever we might want into our bodies, advisable or ill-advised?
6: Well, it does. I mean, that's by design, actually. You know, people should recognize that the FDA, there are few products in this country that have to go through a certain type of pre-market clearance before they are able to be sold. And that's because of the long history of people trying to sell all sorts of things with all sorts of claims. And we feel, or society has come to feel, that when it comes to matters of health and medicine and not just taking things in your body, but the ability of people to aggressively promote those things to people, we want a system in which there's some evidence that what you think you're getting is actually doing something. And, you know, the reason for this is pretty deep in our history. You know, in the 1930s, for instance, there was a antibiotic that a company mixed with a toxic solvent. And it led to more than 100 deaths across the United States. Many children died. I mean, this medication caused pain and kidney failure, neurologic problems. That is where we get the initial idea or the kind of modern incarnation of the Food and Drug Administration. Then we had a situation in the early 1960s. I mean, many folks are probably familiar with thalidomide. Thalidomide was a medication that was sometimes used for insomnia, sometimes used for morning sickness in pregnant women. Ended up causing terrible birth defects, and thousands of babies around the world were born with these birth defects. And then the act was amended so that you didn't just have to show that your medication was safe, but also that it was effective.

0: Join KERA's free summer learning challenge open to kids ages 4 to 10. 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
1: Seven, that is probably the most popular peptide that I see people taking. It's thought to be helpful for recovery and repair of tissues. And he said that, you know, for instance, he had a case of elbow tendonitis that this peptide healed in just a few weeks. You know, I should note that BPC-157, it was discovered more than 30 years ago. And in that time, there hasn't been a single controlled human trial on this peptide. There have been opportunities for that. I'm aware of at least two potential trials that were started that were either never completed or the results were never released. In animal studies, it seems to have all sorts of interesting and potentially beneficial effects, ranging from, you know, healing ulcers to preventing, dementia. But a lot of things have very good preclinical data or very good animal data that never end up panning out. So, drug candidates that make it to phase one clinical trials, 90% of those end up failing to make it through the entire process. And so that is to say nothing of, medications like this one that have not even made it to phase one. So again, I wouldn't rule out the idea that some of these peptides could be helpful, but there's just no way to know until we study them rigorously as we have other medications that ultimately come to market.
2: Some peptides may just not do what we hope they will do when we order them from these gray marketplaces. Some of them could have catastrophic side effects, right?
1: Well, I think there's two issues here. One is that even if you get the pure compound, you don't necessarily know what it does in the short term and certainly not in the medium or long term to your body. And then there's the other issue. If you're buying these compounds off the internet, they're not coming with the quality assurance that traditional medications would if you get them at CVS or get them from your doctor more generally. So I had the opportunity to try to procure some of these peptides myself just because I wanted to see what would come back. And so I went to a few different sources. I had a patient who had been taking a lot of them recommend one. I went to an influencer's website. I got some. I went to TikTok. And there were some real challenges and problems with the vials that I received. I got them tested at an independent testing company. And one of the vials I received had some lead in it, which of course can be very dangerous if it accumulates in your body over time. One of them had what are called bacterial endotoxins, which are kind of fragments of bacterial cell walls that suggest that maybe there's a compromised supply chain when the compound was made. And one of them had less than 50% of the dose that was on the label. So, imagine opening up a bottle of Tylenol or something like that and having no idea if it's going to vary by twice as much of the dose that you thought it was or half as much. So these are just a few of the types of things that can happen with the kind of low quality peptides that can be procured online.
2: Some of the sites you visited online require payment in Bitcoin. Is this an automatic red flag?
1: Well, it should be. I did procure these peptides for the purposes of this story. And this example was one that I received from TikTok. So I just opened up TikTok and started searching for peptides, went to a page that had some pretty interesting advertising materials, had some, animated vials of various peptides that were proclaiming all sorts of benefits. I ended up texting through WhatsApp the number that was on the webpage and went back and forth with the vendor, who said, they would not accept, traditional forms of payment like Zelle or Venmo or any other ones that people might be familiar with. The only way I could pay was through Bitcoin. And so, I decided to play along and ended up converting something like, $200 of US dollars into Bitcoin and sending them over. And then there was a shipper who said that they were handling the shipping for the peptides and asked for another $80 in Bitcoin. And then everyone just ghosted me. So stopped responding to my messages. And of course, I never received peptides from that vendor.
2: I would have thought if you'd asked me 10 or 15 years ago that too many people would be made uncomfortable by the idea of injecting

0: themselves with a substance to really have this be a major problem. But GLP-1s and their prevalence have gotten Americans used to this, right?
1: I think that's right. I mean, I think we're in a moment right now, you know, where people are much more comfortable and really want to try to take charge of their health in various ways. GLP-1s are one example where people are much more comfortable with syringes than they were in the past and injecting themselves. And I think that has now spread out much further. You know, I think it's a great thing that people are interested in their health, that they want to make positive health changes, that they want to take ownership and do what they can to live in a healthy way. And I think we need to give people the tools to do that and also exercise a lot of caution around areas where there isn't evidence that this is going to improve people's health or their functioning in any way, and try to nudge people in a direction where we do have that the data and we do have the evidence that these things are going to be beneficial. I mean, GLP-1s are just one example of that. I mean, every day it seems like there's a new study that shows that they are effective for a new indication, whether it's, you know, preventing heart disease or strokes or even treating things like osteoarthritis. And we know those things because people have gone through the effort to conduct the trials and do the studies. And if, you know, if these types of peptides are to be promoted and are to be prescribed formally, then they also need to have that level of rigor and evidence behind them.
0: Do you think with these kind of off-label compounded, you know, peptides that have animal data but maybe no controlled human trials, is there something about the fact that they're injectable that actually might have a psychological effect on users? Like, this seems like science if I have to inject it into myself as opposed to, you know, swallowing it with a glass of orange juice.
1: Yeah, so I mean, I think that's certainly part of it. I think we can forget how powerful even the placebo effect can be. And there are studies that suggest that the more expensive that you think that a medication is, the better the placebo effect is. And so people, even with serious conditions like Parkinson's disease, if they think they're getting a more expensive placebo, they may have better improvement in their motor function. There are studies where people have gotten sham knee surgery, where they actually get an incision, but they don't actually get the whole surgery, and they seem to get better. And so placebo effects can be very, very powerful. You know, in this case, you're going through all the trouble of finding these peptides. The peptides can often be quite pricey. You know, you're getting it, you have to mix it up yourself, you're injecting it yourself with them, it could hurt. So you really want this to work. And so, you know, I wouldn't discount the idea that part of the effect that people are reporting might just be a placebo effect.
0: My guest, Dr. Dhruv Kular, is a physician and a contributing writer at The New Yorker, where you can read his article, Why Are People Injecting Themselves with Peptides? You're listening to Think. I'm Chris Boyd. For the uninitiated, we should talk about stacking. This really just refers to using a number of different peptides as part of one's health routine, right?
1: That's right. And so, you know, a lot of this is what people have dubbed folk pharmacology, which is where there's not actually protocols that have been studied, but people kind of through word of mouth, whether it's Reddit, whether it's other forums, they kind of share what has worked for them and what combinations have worked for them. And then other people end up trying those types of combinations. And so there's a number of medications, some of that are, you know, supposedly to help with energy and other ones to help with recovery. And so people end up stacking these peptides together and taking them in various combinations. You know, again, I think this further kind of complicates figuring out what actually works. I mean, it's possible that one element, let's say you're taking four peptides, you know, one of them is good and one of them is bad and two of them are neutral. You know, how do you know what's what? It's very hard to say without adequate study. And so, and, you know, to say nothing of the idea that maybe they have some interactions with one another that would be untoward. So again, you know, I think it's one thing to take just one peptide, it's another thing to take a whole stack of peptides. And in neither case, you know, do we have data to support what is often being done.
0: So Dhruv, if a lot of people are getting their information about these substances from online user forums, which might not be guided by any kind of scientific or ethical commitments, we have to ask this question of why it is that people would be more inclined to follow the advice of like some anonymous Reddit user than an actual doctor. But then I have to wonder, do people feel comfortable telling their doctors honestly that they're taking these things?
1: Well, I think this speaks to a really important set of issues. I mean, one is that a lot of people don't have access to physicians in the way that they should. I mean, there are many places that have severe shortages in primary care doctors and orthopedists and certainly psychiatrists. So one is an access issue. Another is an issue of cost. I mean, we have a system that is just so expensive that it turns a lot of people away from it. And it's very hard to have an ongoing relationship if you feel like you just can't afford going to the doctor. And so that's, of course, going to push people away from the system. And then I think, part of it is, we as doctors should familiarize ourselves with these types of trends so that we can speak thoughtfully with our patients and help them understand the risks and benefits of these types of things. You know, a lot of my colleagues, myself, I didn't even know much about peptides, a couple of years ago until I started really looking into it and understanding what was happening, what was actually the data behind them or the lack of data behind them. And so we need to arm ourselves with that type of understanding, whether it's peptides or any other health trend, so that we can have those conversations with our patients and for doctors who are so inclined, have a more public forum, whether it's on social media or somewhere else where we can talk about these things and put out good information and point out, some of the challenges that exist.
0: What have you learned about having those conversations with patients when you know that you may want to dissuade them from the use of these things, but you don't want them to feel judged so that they don't come back to you?
1: Well, I think the first thing is just to listen and understand where people are coming from, what made them decide to even try something new out? Where did they hear about it? Why do they think it works? I try to spend at least the first portion of every such conversation really just listening and trying to understand, what it is that's driving people towards some of these things. And then I try to understand, are there other things that I can offer that I can nudge people toward that might fulfill the same role for them that might are more part of what we do in medicine and that have the right evidence behind them. And then, I think it's important for us to keep in mind that a lot of people make decisions, not just about their health, but generally in ways that fulfill needs other than just, carefully weighing the data that exists on a particular intervention. And so if we can help fulfill some of those needs in the way that we talk about medicine, not just saying, this trial showed X, but how can we help fulfill the need for either community or comprehension or control? That, I think, can be very useful in terms of guiding people through some of these challenging health decisions that they're making.
0: My guest, Dr. Dhruv Kular, is a contributing writer at The New Yorker, where you can read his article, Why Are People Injecting Themselves with Peptides? We'll be right back.

0: You're listening to 90.1 KERV News. I'm Bella Cyrus. During the Beijing summit, Chinese President Xi Jinping warned President Trump that tensions over Taiwan could bring the two countries to conflict. The Iran war, trade, and artificial intelligence are also key topics. 90.1 KERV News is keeping an eye on the summit. Stay with us for the updates.
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0: The Nasher Sculpture Center hosts a retrospective of the work of Texas artist Nick Nicosia. His exhibition focuses on Nicosia's transition from staged photography to sculpture and drawing, and it features over 70 of his works that explore whimsical, philosophical themes of memory and psychological everyday realities. It opens Saturday and is on display through August 16th. For more on this and all the week's arts and culture events highlights, visit KERA Arts on Instagram.

0: You're listening to Think. I'm Chris Boyd. Today we're talking about the peptide stacking trend, which is largely unregulated by the FDA. My guest, Dr. Dhruv Kular, is a physician and a contributing writer at The New Yorker, where you can read his article, Why Are People Injecting Themselves with Peptides? Dhruv, another issue here, of course, is that a lot of Americans don't trust like big pharma, whatever that means. And there is this sense that they have the cure for everything that ails us, but they're holding out on us. What do you do with this when a patient feels this way?
1: Yeah, well, I mean, I've heard both sides of that coin. I mean, one is that they're holding things back, and the other is that they're, profiting off things that that might not work. And so, you know, I think there's an understandable frustration and distrust with parts of the pharmaceutical sector. People have tremendous difficulty paying for medications. These medications often cost thousands and thousands of dollars a year. And so it's understandable that people have a lot of concern when they hear things coming out of the pharmaceutical industry. But I think in this case, the challenge kind of runs in the opposite direction, in that you would think that if these peptides were so effective, if they were doing a lot of the things that people say that they do, that the pharmaceutical industry would be the first to jump on them and to study them and commercialize them and make enormous profits. I mean, GLP-1s, another peptide, are some of the most profitable drugs in the world. I mean, they have turned Novo Nordisk into one of the most valuable companies in all of Europe. And so why wouldn't these pharmaceutical companies, if these peptides were doing all the amazing things in terms of endurance and recovery and repair and energy, why wouldn't they be trying to commercialize them? That's not to say that they won't, and there won't be more attention being paid to them, especially as these compounds are more in the public sphere. But these companies have known about these peptides for a long time, and I think it just should give people some pause when they think that these are kind of wonder molecules, but they haven't been commercialized in any way by the pharmaceutical companies.
0: In terms of proceeding with due caution, you write about this pediatric endocrinologist who has been working with these substances since around the year 2000, including something, I guess, that could potentially mimic the effects of exercise on the body. There's a caveat there. Can you talk us through what the research has been?
1: Sure. So this is a researcher named Pinchas Cohen. And he's based at USC now. And he's been focused on peptides for decades. And he's a tremendously respected researcher who's done some of the foundational work understanding peptides, understanding that we may actually make many more peptides than we thought that humans did in the past. And he has discovered a number of such peptides, including one called Humanin, which seemed very promising at one time, and had all sorts of benefits in animals, things like curbing inflammation and controlling glucose and maybe even protecting against Alzheimer's. And he tried to develop that one into a drug, but it was challenging because the molecule broke down very quickly within minutes. But here's a bit of caution that I want people to understand, is that Humanin, this medication that seemed like it did all these things, it was eventually linked to breast cancer and brain cancer. And so it's something that, he ended up putting aside. And so that is something that I just want to make the point that, as you study these things, you learn things about the compounds that could potentially be quite concerning. So that was the first big peptide that he had focused on. But there's another one that I think you were referring to, which is called MOTS-C, and it's a exercise mimetic. And by that, we mean that it activates some of the cellular pathways that are usually turned on during exercise. And so, again, in mice, it seemed to be quite promising. Older, middle-aged mice that were on the peptide, they could run for twice as long as mice that weren't on this peptide. And so, again, he founded this company to try to take this forward, and actually made it through phase one clinical trials and seemed pretty promising before the company kind of ran out of funding and wasn't able to take it further. But, you know, that is one of the best studied peptides. I mean, very few of them have made it to phase one clinical trials. And so he, you know, he kind of made the point to me when I spoke to him is that he is someone who is very excited about the potential for peptides and thinks that there will be all sorts of potential applications and there will be all sorts of new drug targets that could potentially really help people and improve their health and well-being. But at the same time, even as enthusiastic as he is, he really cautioned that we need to study these things, that people shouldn't just be ordering them and injecting themselves as they are now. And he kind of said that, you know, the history of shortcuts is not a happy one. And I agree with him.
0: There was an event a while back called the Revolution Against Aging and Death Festival, which is quite a name for a festival. But one particular injection there seems to have had some very serious consequences for people who received it, right?
1: That's right. And unfortunately, that seems like quite an ironic name given what happened. So this was a conference in Las Vegas that was held last year, and two women have received peptide injections at one of these conference booths that were there, and they developed very severe reactions. So they, you know, their heart started racing, their tongue swole up, and they had a lot of trouble breathing. They both had to be hospitalized. They were both connected to ventilators. Ultimately, you know, we don't know which peptides caused this, but it does seem that there were peptides that were involved in these injections. And again, it drives home the point that, you know, we don't know what can happen when you're injecting kind of untested molecules into people's bodies. This was an extreme example. It's something that made headlines, but there may be slower and longer term effects that are less dramatic and less visible, and those are concerning as well.
0: So these things can be ordered from overseas and we don't know what's going on. They can be ordered from, you know, compounding pharmacies located in the United States that presumably are held to the same safety and quality standards. I mean, if we were to close the loophole, though, for those compounding pharmacies, there might be a lot of other drugs that people actually need caught up in that, right?
1: Not necessarily. I mean, you know, for instance, the FDA's do not compound list that included the peptides from a few years ago, it's very possible to place specific molecules on the do not compound list that wouldn't necessarily affect the compounding of other types of medications. You know, you could have a policy that allows for the compounding of FDA approved drugs, but not for non-FDA approved drugs, or even compounding of non-FDA approved drugs, but excluding the ones that you have significant concern over or that are being widely used in inappropriate ways. And so these are all regulatory decisions that could be made. You know, it seems like if anything, the FDA is maybe moving in the opposite direction, kind of opening up the floodgates here. But I certainly think there's room for nuanced policy where you try to preserve what is really valuable about compounding pharmacies without necessarily making a situation where anything can be compounded and sold and promoted and advertised.
0: I realize that you have real concerns about this. Do you think science will learn something about these peptides from the sort of natural experiment of so many Americans dabbling in them?
1: I think it's going to be very hard to learn anything of real value from the way that things are happening right now. We don't know how many people are taking them. We don't know who's taking them. We don't know what doses they're coming in. We don't know what combinations people are taking them in. There's no rigorous follow-up after someone has taken it. You know, we don't know any of those things. And so I don't think this is the way that we're going to learn about whether these medications are effective in any way. I do think that there is room for, you know, controlled studies of these peptides, and I think there should be controlled studies of them. You could envision, you know, testing one of these quote-unquote repair peptides for people after surgery and see whether, you know, in a randomized way, you know, half people get placebo, the other half don't get placebo, short-term outcomes. That is a feasible and pretty simple study that could be done today if we wanted to learn more about one of these peptides, and those types of things haven't been done yet. But I think that is the better path to learning what is actually useful potentially about some of these peptides.
0: Does the FDA have the resources to keep up with the use and abuse of these substances by Americans?
1: I think the short answer is no. And it is the case that the FDA always has to make decisions about what types of things it's going to enforce. It does not have unlimited resources like the IRS. I mean, people are familiar with the IRS as having limited resources, and they can only go over certain types of tax issues. And the FDA similarly often has to go after only the most serious violations, things that they think are potentially causing the most harm. And then it has a lot of discretion as well, because, you know, it's not always black and white what should be done or what could be done in a particular situation. So the people who are leading these types of federal health agencies have to make certain decisions about what they think is highest priority and go after those. I think that given all the attention on peptides, the way that they have been promoted online, the way that companies are exploiting loopholes to sell them as quote unquote research chemicals, but then it's very clear from their websites and their advertising materials that they're meant for human consumption. I think that provides the FDA with a reason to provide to focus more stringently on peptides. You know, we'll see whether that happens. I don't think that's going to happen under the current administration, but it could be in the future.
0: My guest, Dr. Dhruv Kular, is a physician and a contributing writer at The New Yorker, where you can read his article, Why Are People Injecting Themselves with Peptides? You're listening to Think. I'm Chris Boyd. You said it might make some sense to do more clinical research of these substances. Is it a possibility that practitioners of conventional medicine are somehow unduly resistant to the potential of peptides to make our bodies better?
1: You know, I think we should keep an open mind. I don't know that the resistance is, long been focused on peptides in particular. I think conventional doctors typically have come to expect a certain level of evidence that exists around the drugs that they are going to prescribe and that they're going to put into people's bodies. And I think almost all of that is correct. I mean, we should. I think patients don't want a chemotherapy that we have no idea whether it's not going to treat your cancer or not. That's not the way that we want medicine to be practiced in this country. But I think we should be open to what we hear from patients, what people are sharing about whether certain things have been helpful for them. As I probably has come through, I'm pretty skeptical of the way that things are being done right now, but I would be in favor of much more study of these peptides to try to answer in a rigorous way, what if anything they might be doing that could be helpful for people. And if we do learn that some of these peptides improve energy levels in people who are struggling, or if they really help people recover faster after a hard workout or after a surgery, then certainly we should put our resources behind getting those out to the people who could benefit from them. I guess that's all to say that I'm very much in favor of greater study of these compounds.
0: Do you trust federal health agencies, CDC, HHS, FDA, etc., as much as you ever have?
1: No. I think the actions that have been taken over the past year or year and a half have diminished the trust of not just a lot of medical professionals, but a lot of the country. And I think people want to get back to a place where there is objective, evidence-based decision making, where they feel that the information that's coming out of the federal government is correct, or at least as good as it can be, given the information that is available. This is not to excuse some of the challenges of the pandemic era, where I think a lot of mistakes were made as well. But I don't think that this is the right corrective. I think there's a real role for other players at this time, given the situation in the federal government. I mean, whether that's professional societies or state public health agencies, local agencies, maybe health systems. You know, people are, I think, craving good information about what to do with their health, and hopefully other players in the system can step up to provide it.
0: Dr. Dhruv Kular is a physician and contributing writer at The New Yorker, where you can read his article, Why Are People Injecting Themselves with Peptides? Dhruv, it's always nice to speak with you. Thank you for making time.
1: Thanks so much for having me.
0: 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Again, I'm Chris Boyd. Thanks for listening. Have a great day.

translate often difficult health information. 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
3: Voice cloning is the use of artificial intelligence to generate a real person's voice. That includes imitating the sound, when they pause, what words they typically emphasize. It can be hard for people to identify voices as being AI-generated. Let's give it a shot. I'm going to test you guys here. One of these is the real me, and one is an AI clone with audio generated by 11 Labs. So, is this the real Stephanie? Or is this the real Stephanie? I'll do it again. This first one? Or this second one?
5: There was a little bit of reverb in the second one.
3: That's UC Berkeley professor Hani Farid, an expert in digital forensics.
5: Which you tend not to hear in the AI-generated voices.
3: And he's right. The second one is the real me. But if you got it wrong, you're not alone. According to a study Farid published last year, people correctly identify a voice as AI-generated only 60% of the time. I asked Farid why it's so hard to tell the difference between a real voice and an AI-generated one.
5: Well, the short answer is they're very, very natural. And the reason for that is that these systems have been trained now on thousands and tens of thousands and hundreds of thousands of hours of audio. And so it's seen essentially the whole universe of possible human speech, and it's learning the patterns. And the other part of that is there is a massive investment from Silicon Valley in the companies like 11 Labs to produce these voices. So there's a phenomenal incentive to solve this problem. And it's effectively solved. And that's what you've seen in our study, is that the average person cannot tell whether a voice is real or not.
3: You are one of the co-founders of a startup that sells software to help people tell if a voice is AI generated. When did you realize that this confusion was also a business opportunity?
5: I actually remember the moment very clearly. It was very discreet. I woke up and I read an article about how the mayors of Berlin, Vienna, and Madrid had been on a call with who they thought was the mayor of Kyiv in Ukraine, and it wasn't. It was the Russians. And this was a moment where it was a real-time call. And I remember, as it turns out, that day I had driven down to the South Bay to sit down with Ted Schlein at Ballistic Ventures, and I told him just off the cuff the story. And as it turns out, he had approached me a couple of years ago about starting a company, and I didn't think we were ready yet. And he said to me, "Are we ready now?" And I said, "Yes." And that's where it all started. But it was very much pulled from the headlines. You started seeing these things. And then we were right. The technology really started exploding at that point. And that's really when things started getting very, very strange.
3: That's UC Berkeley professor Hani Farid. He's also co-founder of the startup Get Real Security. I asked him what advice he has for people who want to avoid being tricked by voice clones. And he suggested having a code word with certain people in your life. So if someone calls you who sounds like your wife or your boss and they seem really desperate, you can make sure it's actually them by asking them what the code word is. Daniel Shin produced this episode. I'm Stephanie Hughes, the real one, and that's Marketplace Tech. This is APM.
0: Over 100 Egyptian artifacts will make their way to Fort Worth's Kimball Arts Museum next year. Yesterday, KERE News spoke with the museum's curator.
6: We say dazzling. The amount of gold that is in this one exhibition, it's staggering.
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7: 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We'll talk more about this in 14 minutes. I'm Bella Cyrus. 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
1: 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We'll talk more about this 6 minutes past the hour on 90.1 KERA News.

coming up in your headlines, what will farmers get out of the Trump-Xi summit? We'll have the latest in 14 minutes. 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I'm Bella Cyrus. We have more local, national, and international headlines headed your way.

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2: We're staying near 92 degrees for the remainder of the afternoon, followed by a mostly clear sky tonight and a low of 70. Tomorrow, the wind picks up quite a bit under partly sunny skies as we reach a high of 90. 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
3: Live from NPR News in New York City, I'm Dwahli Saikautau. President Trump is on an historic three-day visit to China, where he's been welcomed by Beijing officials in red carpet style. During his summit with Chinese leader Xi Jinping, Trump said the American and Chinese people share much in common, including hard work, courage, and achievement.
4: We love our families and we love our countries. 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We love our children. This region and the world is a special world with the two of us united and together.
3: Later, in a closed-door meeting, the two discussed their conflicting positions on the self-governed island of Taiwan. She earlier told Trump, Taiwan is the most important issue in China-U.S. relations. A former official in the Trump Department of Justice has gone public with tough criticism for his former bosses. As NPR's Tom Dreisbach reports, the official claims department leaders are betraying Trump's political base.
5: Jonathan Gross defended people charged in the January 6th, 2021 attack on the U.S. Capitol, then got a job in the Trump Justice Department. Less than a year later, he is out at the DOJ and accusing Acting Attorney General Todd Blanche of ignoring what he calls the weaponization of justice and pushing a, quote, very sloppy criminal case against the civil rights group, the Southern Poverty Law Center, in order to advance his career. Gross spoke out in an interview posted on YouTube.
6: He's not the person that we need now at this critical time in history to lead the DOJ.
5: Blanche has denied that he's auditioning for the full-time role as Attorney General. The Justice Department did not respond to NPR's requests for comment. Tom Dreisbach, NPR News.
3: At the close of Wall Street, the Dow closed up 370 points. This is NPR.
7: At 3:32, I'm William Padmore with KERA News. Unidentified human remains were found in the backyard of missing six-year-old boy Noel Rodriguez Alvarez's former home. At a press conference today, authorities didn't disclose what initiated the search, but Tarrant County District Attorney Phil Sorrells says their focus remains on the prosecution of the boy's mother. Rodriguez Alvarez has been missing since 2022. The county medical examiner is working toward an official identification of the remains. Texas Attorney General Ken Paxton will give the Dallas County Sheriff's Office until June to enter into a federal immigration agreement. KERA's Priscilla Rice reports.
8: In a letter to Dallas County Sheriff Marion Brown, Paxton demands her office enter into a formal 287G agreement with U.S. Immigration and Customs Enforcement as required under a state law passed last year. Paxton says counties that don't comply could face legal action. In a statement, Brown says the department already, quote, maintains an active working relationship with ICE. She also says the new law gives counties a deadline of December 1st to comply. Some North Texas counties that have entered into agreements with ICE include Collin, Rockwall, and Tarrant. For KERA News, I'm Priscilla Rice in Dallas.
7: The Dallas Opera has a new leader. David Lamely will return to the company after 5 years as the chief artistic officer at the Santa Fe Opera. Lamely has more than a decade of experience working with the Dallas Opera. He was the founding director of the Hart Institute for Women Conductors. He's also served as an artistic advisor with the company since 2021. Lamely will replace Ian Dara, who is moving to the Canadian Opera Company in Toronto. Lamely starts June 1st. I'm William Padmore with KERA News.
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1: At 3:44, thanks for listening to 90.1 KERA News. I'm Justin Martin. For 8 weeks every year, a meadow off I-35 in Waxahachie transforms into a 16th century English village that attracts those who want to immerse themselves in a mythical world of knights, queens, and even fairies. KERA's Alexis Jones and Trace Powell took a trip back to the time of King Henry VIII with a visit to Scarborough Renaissance Festival.
2: Long live all of you, and welcome back!
3: The scene is merry old England, specifically the year 1545 when King Henry VIII ruled. And we didn't even have to jump in the Wayback Machine to get there, right, Alexis?
4: Nope, no time machine required. Instead, we headed over to Waxahachie for the 45th annual Scarborough Renaissance Festival.
3: The 16th century themed event features live entertainment, artisans, jousting, and plenty of people living their best Renaissance life.
4: As someone who is known to frequent medieval times, I decided to go with a group of friends for an early birthday celebration.
3: So did you go all out with a birthday sash and crown?
4: No, I like to fly a little more under the radar. Planning and thrifting my outfit were among the best parts of the fair for me.
3: So what did you decide to go as?
4: Well, I tried to channel Morgana from the 2008 BBC Merlin series. So dark blues, drapey fabrics, very regal and mysterious.
3: I love it. That's very nice. So what did your friends think of the fair?
4: Well, one of my friends came down from Oklahoma City. She's celiac, so she was really excited to find out that a turkey leg and a glass of mead were kind of the go-to of the festival. I was with a total of, I think, 11 people, so at one point the party split up to have different side quests. I went with my girlfriend and a few others to do a battle royale of sword fighting. With foam weapons, of course.
3: Ah, yes, so many of the world's problems could be solved with a foam sword fight.
4: I agree. After that, we made our way to the final joust of the night. Let me just say, the performers put on a great show. In fact, I think a key component of the magic of the festival is the Scarborough Academy of Performing Arts. They're a group of performers who were tasked with bringing 16th century England to life.
3: The troupe of 100-plus actors portray royalty, villagers, pirates, and a variety of mythical creatures. Irene Blackburn plays Mother Nature now, but for the previous 14 years, she was Agnes Jordan, the last abbess of Sion Abbey, a real-life character that required a deep dive into history and a peek at Agnes's will.
5: I was in contact with the keeper of the Sion Abbey records in England. I do my research. I knew a lot about the woman. And I went to parochial school as a kid, so I was natural for it.
4: Before finding and crafting their characters, the commitment to being a part of the company begins in January with their auditions. After they're selected, actors attend rehearsals for 8 weekends before the festival. Then, of course, there's the festival itself, which is 8 weekends of performing 10-hour days in their role.
3: If it sounds like a lot of work, that's because it is. Jana Zepp, who is the company director and who also plays Catherine Parr, Henry VIII's final wife, says that despite the long hours, the lure of this acting gig is strong.
6: The fourth wall that is normally with traditional stage theater is gone, and your audience is your acting partner. And there's nothing more exciting than that. It is theater with the safeties off. So that's the biggest draw.
4: That magical interaction is the reason visitors and actors return year after year. I think Mother Nature sums it up best.
5: Nobody these days really wants reality. We are an escape. These grounds are magic. They truly hold hope, magic, promise.
4: For KERA News, I'm Alexis Jones.
3: And I'm Trace Powell.
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1: It stays, or should stay, right around 92 for the rest of the day. After sunset, things remain mostly clear as we eventually hit a low of 70, though you'll likely still feel those south gusts occasionally reaching about 20 miles per hour later tonight. Tensions are rising again near the Strait of Hormuz after one ship was seized and another attacked near Iran. And back in Texas, Governor Greg Abbott today called for a new statewide prosecutor who could step in when local district attorneys declined to pursue cases. He also wants Texas district attorneys to be eligible for impeachment. Stay with KERA News as we learn more. 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
1: We haven't seen a new sunscreen ingredient approved in decades, but the next big breakthrough in sun protection might actually come from the ocean. I'm Justin Martin with 90.1 KERA News, and I'm glad we caught you this Thursday as we look at the science behind a very promising discovery. It turns out certain fish have been producing their own natural defense against UV rays for millions of years.
2: They've been facing the challenge of the sun hitting them since basically the origin of life on Earth.
1: We'll have that story just ahead.
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1: The sky should stay mostly clear once the sun goes down, leading into a low tonight near 70. Tomorrow brings a mix of sun and clouds as those temperatures reach a high of 90. Iran is warning it could seize more ships tied to the U.S. after a vessel was intercepted near the Strait of Hormuz. The latest confrontations raising fears of more disruption to global oil traffic. And Governor Greg Abbott today pushed for sweeping changes to Texas criminal justice policy, including giving the state authority to step into local prosecutions. Stay with KERA News as we learn more. 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

partly sunny skies, followed by a few more clouds and a low of 71 tomorrow night. 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
1: At 4:44, we appreciate you listening to 90.1 KERA News. I'm Justin Martin. The UIL State High School track meet gets underway today. The Denton Record Chronicle's John Fields filled in KERA's Miranda Suarez on what to expect from some North Texas competitors, plus an update on the Dallas Wings and Mavs.
2: John, I want to start with the Wings. The WNBA season has officially begun. The Wings have had kind of an up and down start. What have they shown through two games so far?
3: Well, I'd say I think they certainly look like an improved team at the very least. I mean, it would be tough to have a rougher year than they did the last time around, went 10-34 last year. They look like they're going to do better than that. And it's been a small sample, but the biggest bright spot really is the offense. They look like they're a lot more explosive on that side of the ball this year. Had a strong preseason and carried that over into the season opener where they scored 107 points in a win over the Indiana Fever. They did take a little bit of a step back in their second game, their home opener on Tuesday, with just 72 points in a narrow loss to the Atlanta Dream. Really, one of the major questions left, though, is around AZ Fudd, their obviously number one pick and rookie. She had 3 points in the season opener and then missed the game against the Dream due to an undisclosed injury. Wings coach Jose Fernandez was pretty tight-lipped about the severity or any specifics and just said that out of an abundance of caution and her long-term health, they're keeping Fudd out tonight. So time will tell when she returns. Certainly a little bit of a concern at the moment, but we'll see just how the Wings kind of progress with or without her.
2: I want to talk about the Dallas Mavericks now. They recently filled an important role in their front office. What can you tell us about their new general manager?
3: Yeah, they hired former Portland Trailblazers assistant general manager Mike Schmitz to be their GM. It's the second big front office hire for the Mavs of late after they named Masai Ujiri their new team president. Ujiri is kind of going to be a more overarching leader of basketball operations, kind of the head of the snake, if you will. And Schmitz, in his GM role, will kind of be more focused on the day-to-day scouting, trades, signings, things of that nature, leading a lot of those departments. I would imagine Ujiri is kind of going to have the final say on a lot of basketball moves, but Schmitz will certainly play a key part as well. And really, both of those moves represent a turning of the page from a former GM, Nico Harrison, whose name has obviously garnered some infamy in Dallas after the much maligned Luka Doncic trade. The Mavs have slowly kind of distanced themselves from that move by trading away the centerpiece of that deal, Anthony Davis, and now shuffling that front office with a couple of key moves here. And they had another tough season this past year, which has them picking 9th overall in the draft. So they'll hope to add another piece there and just continue moving forward from that Luka Doncic trade, give them somebody else to pair with Rookie of the Year Cooper Flagg.
2: Yeah, we're going to move on from the Fire Nico chance that we all remember very well. And moving to high school sports, the UIL State Track and Field Meet is coming up this weekend. What North Texas athletes have a chance at the gold?
3: Yeah, I mean, I think we have to start with the Lancaster girls track team. They won a state record 14 state championships. That's 5 more than any girls program in Texas history. So it's been a really impressive run, and looks like they've got a really strong chance at another one this year, led by their historic 4x100 meter relay team, which is the 3-time defending state champion in that event. Elsewhere in the area, South Lake Carroll senior Caden Leonard has a chance to win his 7th and 8th high school state titles, and he's the defending champion in the 6A boys 3200 meter race. He's got the top seed time in both of the boys' long distance races, so definitely looks like a strong contender. Denton Geyer sophomore Rule Newberry, though, might be Leonard's biggest challenger in the 3200. Leonard and Newberry both ran times below the previous state record and take the top 2 seed times to state. And then Denton Braswell senior Macy Wingard has a chance to add another gold medal to her decorated career, and actually her first gold medal in state track. Cross country is really her strong suit as a sport. She's won 3 straight 6A girls cross country state championships. She's the first girl in UIL history to ever achieve that. And she's won 3 silver medals in the long distance races at state track, came 2nd in both of them last year, but now she's looking to see if she can't add another gold medal or 2 to her tally before heading off to BYU for college.
1: That was the Denton Record Chronicle's John Field speaking with KERA's Miranda Suarez. The Library of Congress is giving some of the most recognizable sounds in pop culture a permanent home, and the latest list is pretty wild mix. I'm Justin Martin, and it's a pleasure to be with you today as we hear the newest additions to the National Recording Registry, from Beyonce and Weezer to the high-octane music of the video game Doom. These recordings are being preserved as a vital part of our national history. All the details in about 20 minutes on 90.1 KERA News.
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President Trump is in Beijing, as I just said, for talks that can charitably be described as highly anticipated. Since we sadly can't be a fly on the wall for those discussions, we've done the next best thing. We've called Adam Posen. He's

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